0: 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An excursion that includes African, Cuban, Central, and South American foods. It all starts Friday, October 2nd, 11:30 a.m. to 2:30 p.m. And the event proceeds will go towards ongoing efforts in promoting economic development in Kansas City's historic Northeast community. That's the International Marketplace Taste and Tour event in support of One Kansas City Radio. 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

0: 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It's Larray.
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2: Yeah. John Brewer. Smoke and Furious. And crew. Yeah. Like that.

0: 988 is the new three-digit number for call, text, or chat that connects people to the existing National Suicide Prevention Lifeline, where compassionate, accessible care and support are available for anyone experiencing mental health-related distress. People can use 988 if they are having thoughts of suicide, mental health or substance abuse crises, or any other kind of emotional distress. People can also dial 988 if they are worried about a loved one who may need crisis support. 988 is available for support 24 hours a day, 7 days a week, across the U.S.
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0: 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It all starts at the Sons of Columbus Hall at 2415 Independence Avenue, where you'll pick up a passport, hop on and off the trolley to visit six restaurants and one coffee shop across four continents. An excursion that includes African, Cuban, Central, and South American foods. It all starts Friday, October 2nd, 11:30 a.m. to 2:30 p.m. And the event proceeds will go towards ongoing efforts in promoting economic development in Kansas City's historic Northeast community. That's the International Marketplace Taste and Tour event in support of One Kansas City Radio.
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A lot of Jews to abuse, misuse, and confuse competitors who think that they're making for the rules. 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

That was Hammer with Too Legit to Quit here on One Kansas City Radio. Right now, we're keeping it moving along. Here's a little CNC Music Factory gonna make you sweat here on One Kansas City Radio.

take a breath and go for yours on my command. Now hit the dance floor, it's gonna make you sweat till you bleed. 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Get on the

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1: Stop what you're doing, cause I'm about to ruin the image and the style that you're used to. 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

This click up on this scene. Ain't you getting bored with these fake awards? How shows improves, no doubt. 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Please excuse if I come across rude. That's just me. And that's how a player's got to be. 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Word is hard. Faking moves never been my face. So Teddy, pass the word to your big Chauncey. I'll be sending a call, let's say around 3:30. Queen Pistol.

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Yeah. Play on, play it, play on, play it, play on, play it, play on, play it, 'cause I like.

0: Boys to Men, End of the Road here on One Kansas City Radio. And unfortunately, as that song says, it is the end of the road today. Right now, we're going to leave you with a little Jamiroquai with Virtual Insanity. We'll be back same time, same place next week for Club Classics with K-Max. Peace, Kansas City. I'm out.
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1: 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An excursion that includes African, Cuban, Central, and South American foods. 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That's the International Marketplace Taste and Tour event in support of One Kansas City Radio.
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0: 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It all starts at the Sons of Columbus Hall at 2415 Independence Avenue, where you'll pick up a passport, hop on and off the trolley to visit six restaurants and one coffee shop across four continents. An excursion that includes African, Cuban, Central, and South American foods. It all starts Friday, October 2nd, 11:30 a.m. to 2:30 p.m. And the event proceeds will go towards ongoing efforts in promoting economic development in Kansas City's historic Northeast community. That's the International Marketplace Taste and Tour event in support of One Kansas City Radio.
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0: 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It all starts at the Sons of Columbus Hall at 2415 Independence Avenue, where you'll pick up a passport, hop on and off the trolley to visit six restaurants and one coffee shop across four continents. An excursion that includes African, Cuban, Central, and South American foods. It all starts Friday, October 2nd, 11:30 a.m. to 2:30 p.m. And the event proceeds will go towards ongoing efforts in promoting economic development in Kansas City's historic Northeast community. That's the International Marketplace Taste and Tour event in support of One Kansas City Radio.
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0: 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It all starts at the Sons of Columbus Hall at 2415 Independence Avenue, where you'll pick up a passport, hop on and off the trolley to visit six restaurants and one coffee shop across four continents. An excursion that includes African, Cuban, Central, and South American foods. It all starts Friday, October 2nd, 11:30 a.m. to 2:30 p.m. And the event proceeds will go towards ongoing efforts in promoting economic development in Kansas City's historic Northeast community. That's the International Marketplace Taste and Tour event in support of One Kansas City Radio.
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988 is the new three-digit number for call, text, or chat that connects people to the existing National Suicide Prevention Lifeline, where compassionate, accessible care and support are available for anyone experiencing mental health-related distress. 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

0: 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It all starts at the Sons of Columbus Hall at 2415 Independence Avenue, where you'll pick up a passport, hop on and off the trolley to visit six restaurants and one coffee shop across four continents. An excursion that includes African, Cuban, Central, and South American foods. It all starts Friday, October 2nd, 11:30 a.m. to 2:30 p.m. And the event proceeds will go towards ongoing efforts in promoting economic development in Kansas City's historic Northeast community. That's the International Marketplace Taste and Tour event in support of One Kansas City Radio.
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0: 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It all starts at the Sons of Columbus Hall at 2415 Independence Avenue, where you'll pick up a passport, hop on and off the trolley to visit six restaurants and one coffee shop across four continents. An excursion that includes African, Cuban, Central, and South American foods. It all starts Friday, October 2nd, 11:30 a.m. to 2:30 p.m. And the event proceeds will go towards ongoing efforts in promoting economic development in Kansas City's historic Northeast community. That's the International Marketplace Taste and Tour event in support of One Kansas City Radio.
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0: 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It all starts at the Sons of Columbus Hall at 2415 Independence Avenue, where you'll pick up a passport, hop on and off the trolley to visit six restaurants and one coffee shop across four continents. An excursion that includes African, Cuban, Central, and South American foods. It all starts Friday, October 2nd, 11:30 a.m. to 2:30 p.m. And the event proceeds will go towards ongoing efforts in promoting economic development in Kansas City's historic Northeast community. That's the International Marketplace Taste and Tour event in support of One Kansas City Radio.
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0: 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It all starts at the Sons of Columbus Hall at 2415 Independence Avenue, where you'll pick up a passport, hop on and off the trolley to visit six restaurants and one coffee shop across four continents. An excursion that includes African, Cuban, Central, and South American foods. It all starts Friday, October 2nd, 11:30 a.m. to 2:30 p.m. And the event proceeds will go towards ongoing efforts in promoting economic development in Kansas City's historic Northeast community. That's the International Marketplace Taste and Tour event in support of One Kansas City Radio.
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0: 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An excursion that includes African, Cuban, Central, and South American foods. It all starts Friday, October 2nd, 11:30 a.m. to 2:30 p.m. And the event proceeds will go towards ongoing efforts in promoting economic development in Kansas City's historic Northeast community. 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
1: Right about now, the funk

0: The word yes. One habit that you must adopt is saying no when you need to. Saying yes to that which brings us closer to our goals is important. However, remember that yes is a word that can be loaded with responsibility, work, and time. Saying yes to everything can lead you down a path of stress and frustration. In the times when you feel like you're doing busy work, it is often a result of saying yes too much. Sure, we all have obligations, but keeping your peace is only possible when you suitably manage your commitments. If you don't seem to respect the value of your time, then why would anybody else? You have to stop saying yes when you want to say no. Yeah, it may be tough, but you can't always be agreeable. That's how people take advantage of you. Sometimes you have to set clear boundaries.
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2: 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An excursion that includes African, Cuban, Central, and South American foods. 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

such a crazy feeling, though. I don't want to get too attached, but I feel like I already am. My mind's telling me one thing, but I guess I should listen to my heart.

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0: 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It all starts at the Sons of Columbus Hall at 2415 Independence Avenue, where you'll pick up a passport, hop on and off the trolley to visit six restaurants and one coffee shop across four continents. An excursion that includes African, Cuban, Central, and South American foods. It all starts Friday, October 2nd, 11:30 a.m. to 2:30 p.m. And the event proceeds will go towards ongoing efforts in promoting economic development in Kansas City's historic Northeast community. That's the International Marketplace Taste and Tour event in support of One Kansas City Radio.
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Break out the champagne, everybody get a glass. Let's start it off sexy, what do you say? And all the ladies say. And all the ladies say. I think I like that.

0: Everyone believes that it takes accomplishment after accomplishment, success after success, to reach your goals. This is a misconception. When stepping out of your comfort zone and pursuing big dreams, failures will and should be part of your journey. We all make mistakes, but again, it is about shifting your mindset away from acknowledging them as mistakes to acknowledging them as learning experiences. We have all had learning experiences, but it's how we move forward from them that makes us different. It's those learning experiences from our past that we have to acknowledge, renew, and let go of. You must understand that the past is a place of reference, not residence. The longer you dwell upon the past, the more your future becomes your present. Accept what has happened and make a decision to move forward. This has been an excerpt from the Protect Your Dreams and Rise Above Your Obstacles book, written by Kansas City's own Ricky Randall. For more information, visit www.rickyrandall.com.
1: 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An excursion that includes African, Cuban, Central, and South American foods. It all starts Friday, October 2nd, 11:30 a.m. to 2:30 p.m. And the event proceeds will go towards ongoing efforts in promoting economic development in Kansas City's historic Northeast community. That's the International Marketplace Taste and Tour event in support of One Kansas City Radio.
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0: Monday, we saw a four-year-old boy gunned down in his sleep. When is enough enough in Kansas City, and what needs to be done to stop this violence?
1: Our priority is avoiding a four-year-old murdered in their sleep, an officer shot in the head. That's the sort of thing we need to do better as a community on, and frankly, there is nothing more important that I as mayor will do.
2: Greedy gun global.

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0: 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It all starts at the Sons of Columbus Hall at 2415 Independence Avenue, where you'll pick up a passport, hop on and off the trolley to visit six restaurants and one coffee shop across four continents. An excursion that includes African, Cuban, Central, and South American foods. It all starts Friday, October 2nd, 11:30 a.m. to 2:30 p.m. And the event proceeds will go towards ongoing efforts in promoting economic development in Kansas City's historic Northeast community. 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
8: Kansas City literally earned its spot on the map because of the two major rivers that can move people and goods through this area. The Missouri, which flows in from the north, and the Kansas, also known as the Kaw, that joins in from the west. Over time, the confluence of these rivers developed into an attractive hub for trade, industry, railroads. But rivers can't always be controlled. And as our city grew, those waterways brought some intense flooding. By far, the worst of them all was Kansas City's flood of 1951.
9: How quickly these areas just became a lake was terrifying.
8: Named the Black Friday Flood, millions of gallons of toxic stew poured through the neighborhoods that sat near the rivers and into Kansas City's industrial center.
10: Worst floods in the Midwest's recorded history tear a path of devastation through Kansas and Missouri.
11: Just grab whatever you can because the water's coming.
10: Almost 1 million acres of land are inundated by the rising waters of the Kaw, the Blue, and the Missouri rivers.
9: It was a hellish landscape.
8: The flood was widely considered the worst natural disaster in Kansas City's history. And how residents responded in its aftermath shaped our identity for the second half of the century.
9: A lot of the heroes are the people that did the labor, on the ground labor, to clean up those areas. I mean, I can't even imagine it. Kansas City rallied. It really did.
8: This is A People's History of Kansas City. I'm Suzanne Hogan. And on this episode, we're wading through the flood of 1951 and how it changed the course of the city. To help tell this story, I'm joined by my good friend and KCUR colleague, Frank Morris. He's been digging into all this. Hey, Frank.
12: Hi, Suzanne.
8: So this summer marked 75 years since this flood happened. It was a hugely destructive event, destroying and damaging 20,000 homes, 3,000 businesses, and 30,000 farms. A massive amount of livestock and other animals died. And yet, it seems like not many people today really know about it.
12: Yeah, you would think there would be like a statue of somebody, you know, dragging a cow out of the water or, you know, something. But there are some marks in buildings around the West Bottoms.
13: We could walk upstairs. There's a brass plaque on the second floor of the mezzanine.
12: So this friend of mine, John O'Brien, really interesting guy. He's done a bunch of work down in the West Bottoms, remodeling buildings, including the Livestock Exchange Building, which is the iconic big square building, takes up a whole city block. It was there in the flood. It was there long before the flood. The second largest stockyards in the country. This was like a major like price setting point for meat. It's like a black hole for pigs and cows, right? They come in, but they don't come out. They come out as like pork chops and soap and other byproducts and all kinds of meat. John's done a bunch of work in there. He knows that building really well. He remodeled the bathrooms, he did the cafe, and he knew about a really nice, simple brass plaque in that building that showed where the water got up to.
13: So this is maybe not shin height. It's probably above my knee on the second floor of the Livestock Exchange building.
12: It says high water mark, 1951. And that really kind of gives you a creepy feeling. The surface was like 18 feet above the street.
8: Dang.
13: All the cars are under. All the trucks are under. Animals are swimming.
12: I'd be knee deep in it, looking out across this flat, huge lake right now.
8: But this area is basically a big floodplain, right? Can you tell me about what happened in 1903?
12: Well, yeah, there was a great big, really super fancy, ornate, kind of Harry Potter rail station down there. I mean, it was an enormous cluster of railroads coming in there, rail yards, and it still is. It flooded, wasn't the first time, but it was the worst time in 03. And that's why we have Union Station up on a hill now, because of that flood. But apparently, like right after the 03 flood, they rebuilt really quickly. And the sort of common idea was, well, that was a once in a lifetime thing. That's a 500-year flood. We're never going to see another one of those until it flooded again in like 09. And they're like, oh, okay, I guess we got to do something.
8: I guess this flooding thing is something we're going to have to figure out.
12: Yeah, in the floodplain where all the industry is for Kansas City. Yeah.
8: Well, so in what ways did the government, Army Corps of Engineers, try to address flooding in our area up until 1951?
12: You know, there's a big discussion in Kansas City. There was a bunch of back and forth, you know, lawsuits. And any way you address the flooding, it's going to cost somebody money. It's going to step on somebody's business. It's going to block a railroad track or whatever. So they argued and argued and argued about it. They start like building levees and stuff. And then in the Great Depression with the New Deal, suddenly there's a bunch of federal money to help do that. So they were building up the levees, putting, you know, like concrete cores in some of them and building them up higher during that time. So they actually thought they were in pretty good shape in 1951.
8: Where does the story of the 1951 flood in Kansas City really begin?
12: Way out west, 300 miles west of here in western Kansas, the High Plains. In May 21, there is a catastrophic flood in Hays, Kansas. Five people died in a flash flood there for a creek that was coming through town because they had 11 inches of rain in that whole area. It rained something like four times as much as normal in Kansas, and wasn't just Kansas, also Nebraska, you know, Missouri, parts of Missouri. It was just raining and raining and raining. Never had, to this day, on record, a wetter spring in Kansas than that spring of 1951. It was insane.
8: One of the lead researchers and people you spoke with was Jeremy Druin. He's actually put together an exhibit about the 75th anniversary of the flood called Hell in High Water, the 1951 Kansas City Flood.
9: It was really important to me with this exhibit that we talk about the people that were impacted.
12: He's a really interesting guy. He directs the Missouri Valley Room at the Kansas City Public Library.
9: Here's some of these photos. They were talking kind of a biblical rain, 40 straight days of rain.
12: This was actually 40 days plus.
9: It hit Manhattan, Kansas, Topeka, Lawrence, all of these towns along the Kaw River.
12: Ottawa on the Meredosine River, it gets hammered. Also, a bunch of little towns, like in the Flint Hills where the water gets channeled, you know, because of the hills, when I'm familiar with Elmdale, that place just got crushed and it never returned. You go to Elmdale now and there's just like jungle around these some of these houses that flooded in 51.
8: So the way rivers work is that water moves downstream to the next body of water. Were people in Kansas City worried about this rain in Kansas causing flooding for them?
12: Yeah, I mean, the Corps of Engineers was out there, Army Corps of Engineers was out there sandbagging and shoring up these levees. I mean, they were on it.
8: But at the time, there was this thinking that all this infrastructure that they had been working on would maybe hold it.
12: Yeah, I believe there was a memo

0: One of the many voices from flood survivors included in the library's exhibit. On the western edge of the Kansas City Metro sat Argentine and Armordale, bustling communities along the Kaw River, mostly made up of Mexican Americans who were mainly working in meatpacking and the railroads. And as the waters continued to rise, they were ordered to evacuate.
1: Que el río se está levantando, y que el río se está levantando.
2: First, here is a local report just in. The Kansas City City Council has just declared a state of emergency in Kansas City, Missouri.
3: Yeah, and people freaked out because people could see it just coming up really quickly. There were people that were like hiding in their upstairs rooms.
4: So we kept hearing over the radio, we know you're hiding, we know you're there, come out because the dikes are ready to break and everything. And we were scared.
5: I had a pair of jeans on and a shirt. That's all I had.
4: That's all we had.
6: I grabbed a sheet or a pillowcase and filled it with stuff.
4: The National Guard came by on their trucks and they just, before we knew it, boomed right through our door and rushed up there and told us you gotta leave. And just grab whatever you can.
0: Evelyn Rojas Reyes and her family evacuated just in time.
7: Went over the viaduct and that, and we turned around, and it's all of a sudden I see these hogs and houses and roosters, chickens and everything, and this, and it's like it went into the river.
3: This levee is already saturated with water. It's already been under a bunch of pressure from on. It's probably leaking underneath. Oh, and the sewers have already backed up. So there's already sewage backing up into the neighborhood. And over comes the water. You'd think like, okay, well, the water just got barely high enough to go over and it started trickling over. It starts trickling over and then it cuts a little channel and then it cuts a big channel and then poof, you know, water's just like slamming into that part of the city, and it rises really fast.
0: Thankfully, there was the foresight of emergency response to say, hey, we need to evacuate. And that actually saved a lot of people's lives.
3: They evacuated not just in Argentine and Armordale, but total 15,000 people.
0: Seeing the floodwaters on the Kaw, like raging under these railroad bridges, and you're like, oh my gosh, like it was that high?
3: They parked a coal train on one bridge to like help hold it down, you know, because back in 03, they lost almost all the bridges. Yeah, it was crazy. I mean, a lot of power. You just feel the power.
0: Argentine and Armordale are already underwater. And what's next is the city's industrial area, the West Bottoms, where all this industry is. A lot of people had shown up to work that morning.
3: Yeah, Central Industrial District. They really thought they were in pretty good shape because they had the best levees. This is a really important part of town. And there's a lot of money there. There's a lot of money being created there every day. And so they showed up. They started, you know, doing their stuff. In the morning, water starts coming through. And then suddenly it's pouring through. And suddenly this water is coming up really, really quickly in the stockyards in the Central Industrial District.
8: Now news by direct report. Both man and nature can be ruinous to the land. For a report on the ruins wrought by nature, we turn to station WDAF, Kansas City, and Walt Bodine.
9: This afternoon, the angry waters spilled over dikes into Kansas City's rich Central Industrial District.
3: Walt Bodine, he's kind of like the Kansas City Edward R. Murrow. He was the guy who was there when things were really bad.
9: Just back from the disaster scene in the Central Industrial section is Kansas City Star reporter Kim Clark. You saw the water start over the dikes, didn't you, Kim?
10: Yes, Walt. First waves splashed over the dike. Then it looked like the whole river was coming at us. Less than an hour later, water covered everything within half a mile of the river.
9: And did you have to hustle to get out?
10: I never knew I could start a car so fast.
9: And what else did you see?
10: Several buildings as large as an ordinary theater floated away like matchboxes. Thousands of squealing hogs were swept out of stockyards, most of them drowned.
3: You had dead pigs and cows, you know, once it hit the stockyards. Not a couple, thousands. Animals are dying. They're not dying quietly. They're making a lot of noise. And then swimming ones, you know, there's some of them are like taking refuge on roofs. And all kinds of nasty chemicals. And sewage, all the sewage is backing up. And rats, you know, from the sewers are in there. So the smell and the sight of it and the terror down there must have just been intense.
0: Some of the images, I mean,

0: for me are just really striking. People in second or third story buildings and boats, you know, trying to get to safety. It's a pretty chaotic scene.
1: Some of them had to swim for it through all that stuff because water came up so fast. And they're, you know, they're also busy trying to save the animals. That's money, you know. And so they're getting these animals evacuated as quickly as they can. And it's like, oh, hell, you know, I got to swim. Sounds pretty scary.
0: And then somehow things got even worse.
1: The next day on Southwest Boulevard, there were these big tanks holding gasoline and stuff. And they started to break loose and float downstream and then hit a building. And then flames are just like shooting up into the sky. And you can see there's burning gasoline on the top of the water. It looks like Pearl Harbor. It is really chilling.
2: Storage tanks of two oil companies exploded this afternoon on the west side. Firemen waded into floodwaters waist deep to battle the raging flames that threaten still other tanks in the area.
0: Filled with water and on fire, Kansas City looked like a ravaged apocalyptic landscape.
1: I mean, this went on. This is an emergency catastrophe ongoing, getting worse by the day for several days. Can you imagine? It's like, oh, you have this terrible flood and there's dead animals everywhere. And then, boom, boom, you know, stuff starts blowing up. And you're just like, oh, God, what next? You know, what's going to happen next?
0: In the southeastern part of the city, the Blue River was also flooding, forcing people to evacuate there. Emergency responders and volunteers headed to the front lines to try to help in any way that they could.
1: Southwest Boulevard, there were like seven blocks that completely burned down. So you got flood water that's like waist deep, and these buildings are burning down. Firefighters are out in the middle of this horrible, toxic stuff trying to put out. It took 3 days to put out those fires.
0: Another major point of concern was protecting the municipal airport north of the river and Wyandotte County's public utility plant. People frantically filled bags of sand to build a barrier, trying to control the water's path and keep it from infiltrating.
1: And by this time also, too, we had the water gotten into Fairfax Industrial District on the KCK side. Another like 15, 20,000 people worked down there. Levee breaks, goes in, and then it threatens the power plant for like 180,000 people in KCK. And they really busted it sandbagging that plant, because if that goes out, if that gets knocked down, then everybody in Kansas City, Kansas is going to have to leave. They did like a frantic sandbagging of that plant and were successful.
0: At what point did the waters begin to recede?
1: The flood crested. It was going down. So it wasn't rising. The water, it was still raining, but the water wasn't rising. And they could see the crest kind of come and go. It already passed Lawrence, for instance. I don't know how long it took for like the street to be free of water again. And then just full of trash and debris and dead pigs and rats and, you know, sewage. Everything starts to mildew and mold right away. The mud and ooze around the whole area.
0: In July, and it's hot.
1: Super hot. I mean, you know, it's going to get hotter. So it was a pretty ugly situation.
0: The cleaning up of animal carcasses was one issue specifically that Jeremy Druin talked about a lot.
3: There's a group, I believe, called the Dead Hogs Corps. They hired a lot of out-of-work stockyards workers, people that worked in the slaughterhouses to remove those animals, because not everyone had the stomach to handle that kind of work.
1: You know, at first they were just like shoving them, like, let's just put this in the current and let it go somewhere to Missouri, you know, and then people in Missouri are like, oh, wait, no. And they had to do sort of a big mass grave. You know, for all the animal carcasses.
3: And the rain just didn't stop either. I mean, the rain continued until the end of July pretty regularly. So you're also dealing with additional rain.
0: Five people in Kansas City lost their lives to the 1951 flood. At least that's what's been recorded.
1: That doesn't include people who may have died of exposure to chemicals later, or, you know, depression and and domestic abuse. That stuff skyrockets months after these kind of things.
0: As cleanup efforts began, President Harry S. Truman visited his hometown to assess the damage. He said the 1951 flood caused about $1 billion of damage. That would amount to about $12 billion today. Tens of thousands of homes were destroyed. For flood survivors in Argentine and Armourdale, who were the most affected, their lives were never the same.
4: Our house was entirely covered from all the way to the roof, top of the roof. You couldn't see it. It was only a one-story house.
5: It must have been at least 2 months before the water receded far enough to where we could.
6: And you stayed with this family.
5: Yes, they were very close to home.
7: A lot of our friends were displaced at that time, and we lost contact with
6: them.
8: After the flood, was life the same, or had it changed a lot for your family?
4: It changed for everybody that went through the flood. You know, we lost everything. We had to start over from scratch.
1: There was a pretty big, like, $100-some million federal relief act or relief, and apparently it didn't happen very quickly. Jeremy Drunt said that it was a little bit sluggish. People were getting annoyed.
3: Kansas City can be proud of how quickly they, we rallied the troops and created shelters for residents who were displaced.
1: But then there were also a bunch of like construction companies and stuff, you know, just rallying and getting busy and taking care of stuff. Churches were involved.
3: There was just a massive cleanup effort that took place before you could even really start the recovery process.
0: So Thomas Hart Benton from Neosho, Missouri, traveled to Kansas City after this flood. It had been big national news, and he was really moved by what he saw and created some really interesting artwork out of it.
1: The painting he did is, I think, particularly spooky, and it's messed up. So there's this kind of lumpy, like elongated woman clasping her hands, and there's this house that looks like it's about to fall right over on her forehead. And then there's, you know, a messed up car. There's debris hanging in this dead tree. And everything is just, you know, akimbo. And it's a pretty moving painting. He did sketches and sent every single member of Congress a sketch of, like, look at this terrible situation. And he wrote an eloquent letter, like, please, come on, let's get something going here.
0: Another iconic piece of art that came out of this is one titled The Kansas City Spirit. It's created by Norman Rockwell, who was invited by entrepreneur J.C. Hall, who owned Hallmark, to travel to the area after the disaster to create an image based off how our city was responding.
1: Mm-hmm. Yeah, Norman Rockwell, the big deal painter, you know, super, super popular at the time, comes out, kind of caught what was kind of in the wind here, you know, with all this civic involvement and just, you know, people just pulling together in companies. And so he painted this great picture of this guy that's just standing like a colossus. He's taking up the whole frame of the picture.
3: The man, the engineer, holding some plans in one and rolling up his sleeve in the other arm. It's time to get to work. It's time to rebuild.
1: And he just looks determined and great, you know, and it's a strong painting. And it just makes you feel good about being from Kansas City.
0: It feels really classically badass.
1: Yeah. And, you know, it's not like the guy's muscly or anything like that. He's just so determined and also smart. You know, I've got it figured out.
0: So the rebuilding in the aftermath of this flood in a lot of ways energized the city. And there was a growth spurt and a lot of new construction through the 1950s, 60s, 70s. But some places never really recovered.
1: Argentine, Armourdale, they never got back to their pre-flood populations or vitality. And on the stockyards, they rebuilt them really quick. They restored that stuff. He had to, you know, it was worth a lot of money. But by that time, the meat industry was starting to change. So none of these places really got back the way they were. But, you know, they came back and became something kind of cool.
0: Abandoned warehouses for cheaper rent for artists.
1: We had this amazing, this gigantic resource in Kansas City. That was kind of like our little thing we've got in our pocket, cheap space in really, really cool places. and a little entrepreneurial, go-gettery arts community down here in this, you know, like skeletal kind of abandoned area until, of course, it gets popular and then money starts flowing in. And now you've got a whole different other kind of thing happening there with a bunch of people and restaurants from Houston and whatever coming in now.
0: Definitely not cheap rent anymore.
1: No, it's just, you know, evolving.
0: Are there any lessons, I don't know, that we can take away from the 1951 flood?
1: The 1951 flood did do something kind of monumental. There's been this plan, the Pick Sloan plan. They had all these like 100 and some dams that they wanted to build. And
0: this is part of a bigger national plan to do waterway management.
1: Right, exactly. You know, it's part of the big dam era.
0: Yes.
1: Right. And, but, you know, for the Missouri River watershed, the longest river in the country, they had like 112 dams they wanted to build. But guess what? Everybody argues about that and nobody wants to do it exactly the, you know, and there's wah, wah, wah, wah, wah, wah. This flood happens. And they're like, oh, got to go. And so they really get busy, start building reservoirs in Kansas. And you got a bunch of them there today because of this flood. I believe it also just kind of like charged the whole effort. Like, oh, no, actually, well, we got to do this.
0: And a lot of the lakes in Kansas, which are mostly man-made, like Clinton and Perry, were all part of that bigger water management plan.
1: And it works pretty well. I mean, you know, there's a big flood in 1993. It would have been a lot worse, if it hadn't have been for this whole system of levee, especially, you know, upstream on the Missouri River. You know, Gavin's Point, you know, huge reservoirs and big dams up there. Those things fill up first and then you let them down, you manage it. You let the water out before it fills up and you try to move things along and people complain and everything, but then it becomes a more controlled flood.
0: And Frank, as a longtime correspondent for NPR, you often get sent to the front lines when big natural disasters happen, and you've seen just how devastating floods continue to be in more recent years.
1: I've seen a lot of disasters, and every single one brings home, like, people are shocked that this could possibly happen. Oh, this building has been here for 100 years. The walls are a foot thick. It's made of bricks. How could it possibly have gone away? Well, it's all temporary. You don't own anything, and it's all going to go away. That's the lesson people learn over and over again in these floods. And mostly, you know, people will lose everything. I'm talking to so many people who've just lost their whole house, lost all their stuff. It's all spread around, waterlogged or whatever. I'll say, oh, well, that stuff doesn't matter. You know, we're here alive. You know, we still have our lives. So it, you know, every single one of those things is kind of a reminder that this stuff is not permanent. None of it is. And you don't own any of it.
0: And take stock in what really matters.
1: Yeah.
0: You can read Frank's story and see some of those crazy photos from the 1951 flood at kcur.org/People's History. This episode of A People's History of Kansas City was reported by Frank Morris and produced and mixed by me, Suzanne Hogan. Editing by Mackenzie Martin and Gabe Rosenberg. Additional work from our intern, Seth Jarouse. Music from Blue Dot Sessions. You heard audio from the 2005 Oral History Project, Voices from the Past, Mexican Americans Tell Their Past, conducted by Dr. Jean Chavez, and interviews from the Kansas City Public Library's Hispanic Oral History Collection, conducted by librarian Irene Reese. We did a whole amazing episode about Irene Reese. You should check it out. It's called A Librarian's History of the West Side. Cue it up and give it a listen. And special thanks to our friends at the Missouri Valley Room, the local history branch at the Kansas City Public Library. They always have cool exhibits and materials to explore. You should totally pay them a visit. We are a production of KCUR Studios, a podcast network in Kansas City, and we'll be back next month with another episode about the underdogs, visionaries, and renegades who make Kansas City and the region what it is. Until then, I'm Suzanne Hogan. 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

0: 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An excursion that includes African, Cuban, Central, and South American foods. It all starts Friday, October 2nd, 11:30 a.m. to 2:30 p.m. And the event proceeds will go towards ongoing efforts in promoting economic development in Kansas City's historic Northeast community. 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

0: This week on Making Contact, is Southeast Louisiana doomed? Is the historic city of New Orleans destined to be reclaimed by the Gulf of Mexico?
1: Ultimately, the main message of the study is New Orleans is not forever, and we have to plan for our future, and we have to start planning now.
2: Unfortunately, risky property is cheaper property. So if people aren't given the resources to relocate safer, they could end up either just as vulnerable or more vulnerable than before.
3: And it's the social system that really needs attention as much as the science system, because science will be ignored until it's too late.
4: People privately understand and discuss the precarity of our lives. Our power goes out all the time. We boil our water every other week. We see the erosion of our infrastructure and our government services, and we see the state of the city. And in private conversations, it's a daily part of our communications. But in public conversations, it's extraordinarily rare. And I think it's very important that we come to terms in a very public way to talk about what comes next and provide a vision for the collective in the future.
0: That was Jesse Keenan, an expert in climate adaptation at Tulane University and one of five co-authors of the Nature Sustainability Journal study we will be discussing today. He told the London Guardian newspaper, quote, "Even if you stop climate change today, New Orleans' days are still numbered. It will be surrounded by open water, and you can't keep an island situated below sea level afloat. There's no amount of money that can do that," end quote. I'm Angela Johnson, and this is Making Contact, a public affairs show bringing you grassroots voices and critical context to help you understand the world and the people who are struggling to make it a better place. New Orleans will be surrounded by water, very possibly by the end of this century. That's according to a May 2026 study authored by a multidisciplinary team of scientists from four universities, including Tulane and Yale. Their consensus forecasts a perfect storm of wetlands loss, sea level rise, and short-sighted solutions that have created a foreboding future for the region. Southeastern Louisiana faces severe relative sea level rise, which the study says will inevitably move the state's shoreline as far as 30 miles north of New Orleans. The pressing questions are, how can residents and policymakers prepare their communities before the land is submerged? How can they ensure equitable relocation planning in a region where those who are most vulnerable to rising sea levels often have the fewest resources for adaptation? Torbjorn Tornquist is a geology professor at Tulane University's Department of Earth and Environmental Sciences. He is one of the authors of a paper titled "Climate-Driven Depopulation and Adaptation Realities in America's Coastal Ground Zero." The paper was published May 2026 in the journal Nature Sustainability, and it quickly made it into local news headlines. Dr. Tornquist, thank you for speaking with us.
5: Hey, how are you?
0: So how do you see that Southeast Louisiana and New Orleans came to be so endangered as far as the sea level rise and the sedimentation situation?
5: Well, we've known for a while that this region is extremely vulnerable. We now know, and this is pretty widely understood, that there's almost no region in the world that sees a higher rate of sea level rise than coastal Louisiana. And the reason for that is that not only sea level is rising increasingly rapidly as it does in most of the world, but the land here is also sinking. That's a common thing in big deltas, and the Mississippi Delta is suffering from that problem quite a lot. And as a result, we see rates of sea level rise here that are easily three times higher than the global average.
0: What is the geological reality as far as New Orleans' fate?
5: The geological reality is actually quite simple. And that's the starting point of that study that we just published. We started off looking at a time period, a relatively warm time period in geologic history before the last ice age. So this is about 125,000 years ago. And during that time, the global temperature was about as warm as it is right now. And so what we looked at is, where was the shoreline in this region during that time? And that shoreline was about 30 miles north of New Orleans. So the conclusion is that with that amount of warming, that will eventually lead to melting of parts of Antarctica and Greenland, because those are the biggest drivers of global sea level change. So we are on track for that to happen again, and the shoreline eventually to move to a similar location. It's about 30 miles north of New Orleans. The big danger is that we are going to see even more warming than we saw during that last warm period. And yeah, then all bets are off. Then we might look at even worse outcomes.
0: What are the chances that New Orleans will be surrounded by open water by the end of the century?
5: Yeah. A couple of years ago, we did a study that looked specifically at the coastal wetlands that surround the New Orleans area. And we were able for the first time to make a projection of how long into the future these wetlands will be able to keep up with rising sea level, because there is a limit to, you know, how much sea level rise they can withstand. The wetlands, they have to build up vertically to keep up with rising sea level. And in most cases, they are unable to do that. And based on that, we estimate that roughly around 2070, that 3/4 of the remaining coastal wetlands we have right now in Louisiana will be gone or in the process of being gone. And the implication of that is that our surroundings here in New Orleans are going to turn into open water. It's going to be shallow, right? It's not like the deep ocean, but it's open water. And that, of course, will create a very vulnerable situation.
6: I didn't become governor to watch South Louisiana wash away.
0: That was former Louisiana Governor John Bel Edwards, who initiated two major resedimentation projects during his term. Dr. Tornquist explained the consequences of the project's cancellation.
5: The river diversions, which were intended to bring sediment back into the coastal wetlands, had basically already started. The first project broke ground about 3 years ago, and then a year ago was canceled by a new governor. And that is a massive setback for our coast, because that was our best prospect to rebuild land in at least a portion of the coast. And by taking that off the table, we have made things a lot worse. I don't think anyone would say these river diversions, they would solve everything. That certainly not. But they would probably have given us more time to prepare for, yeah, that eventual inescapable reality that we have to start looking landward for our retreat. And of course, having more time means that you can do more sophisticated planning, which is really critical to give everyone an opportunity to do that in the best possible way. And of course, if we don't plan, well, then the market will take over and basically dictate what's going to happen. And I think we all know what that could look like. One of the most important reasons that we have to start planning early is to avoid that kind of outcome.
0: Asked to speculate about the long-term future of the city, Dr. Tornquist compared New Orleans to another city facing extreme climate change vulnerability.
5: I think at some point, and that may happen already towards the end of this century, I think New Orleans is going to start looking more and more like Venice, where Venice currently has a population that is about 1/3 of what it once was. And we're heading that direction too. But we can still prevent even worse outcomes. It's long overdue and it needs to happen, but it's still very much worth doing, because even though it may not save New Orleans in the long run. We do want to save a city like Baton Rouge, which is further inland here and which is now far from the coast. But Baton Rouge will become a coastal city at some point. We don't want the shoreline to move even farther north than that.
0: We'll be right back.
7: 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That's also where you can find

0: Thank you for having me. Happy to be here.
1: What are the salient points that you really wanted people to take away from the report?
0: Great. One is that a lot of studies on shoreline change and sea level rise are making models. So they're predicting what they think will happen based on models of how climate change works. And this one, rather than projections based on models, it's based on actual physical things in the world. And so we know with more certainty that this is what we can predict. And we know that we have until the end of the century or so before the shoreline moves that far. Now, that's an opportunity. So it's a long amount of time for policymakers and planners to be forward thinking and consider the footprint of New Orleans and how this area wants to develop.
1: What has the reaction to the study been like in the scientific community?
0: At its core, the paper isn't that controversial. The IPCC and other climate scientists have long said that the shoreline would move inland in this part of the world. New Orleans, we all know, is really vulnerable to sea level rise. But what was different about the paper is that we were able to look at literally the Earth and see where the shoreline was in the last interglacial period. So the last time temperatures were in the range that we know they will be now as the climate is changing. So that's not that controversial among climate scientists or climate social scientists. And it was received really well. You know, it's interesting, but I wouldn't say shocking.
1: We asked Dr. Castro about what her paper means for residents of the region and about how policymakers are beginning to think about the issue.
0: I am a sociologist by training, and I do a lot of work on climate change and migration more generally. And so I looked at in the paper how people are moving already, and we can see that New Orleans and coastal Louisiana is losing population every year and has been doing so for some time. And that tells us something important, which is that people are already moving. Now, we don't necessarily know from census data where they go, but we know they're leaving this area. And I think that's a signal that, you know, if people are already moving, then they're likely to continue to do so over time, given the economy, the social factors, the environmental factors in this region. So how can you support that movement that's already happening, and how can you think forward in your planning and adaptation to facilitate movement as the shoreline moves?
1: What would managed retreat look like for communities that would be most vulnerable to the sea level rise, flooding, and deterioration of wetlands? What does that managed retreat look like for them?
0: Resettlement and relocation, what some call managed retreat, is always fraught and complicated. So I would say what we're talking about is incremental moves. And I also think we're talking about a little bit longer of a time scale, maybe than we're commonly talking about with managed retreat. So I would say we're thinking about intergenerational planning, right? Intergenerational moves. Where will my kids live, right? If we're talking about the end of the century, you don't need to relocate people from the homes they're in now. I think we're thinking about growth away from the moving shoreline over time, incrementally. So where that housing is going, where our kids will live. And it looks like moving further north if you're on the coastal Louisiana shore. Mother Nature is always in control, but we can do our best to work with her rather than ignore what's coming.
1: How do you think people can deal with the political disincentives to seriously address this issue?
0: That's the toughest thing to deal with. You know, it's not a great political platform to say we need to unbuild the city. Never would you want to say we need to retreat or relocate as a political platform. I would want to focus on a more future-looking planning process. And that's why this long time horizon is so beneficial, because we're talking about growth towards higher ground in conversation with community. More residents of southeastern Louisiana. When you think about the fact that home insurers are reducing coverage, leaving the region, businesses are concerned about the impacts of climate change in this region, you can improve some of those things theoretically by strategically and intentionally planning for the future. So if we think about it more as in what direction are we growing as opposed to what are we relocating or what are we unbuilding, I would hope that would be more politically palatable over time. But it's a tough sell.
1: Pointe-Shin Native American tribe member Teresa Dardar witnessed the devastation Hurricane Ida unleashed on her village in 2021. She explained to PBS why her community

0: is determined to stay in South Louisiana.
1: Everybody that's here, even though they lost their homes, they still want to come home. I think they feel an attachment to the land because this is where our ancestors were. Our cemeteries and our mounds are all down the bayou. We're all connected to that. This is home. And where would you have us go? We're getting close to be the elders of the community. Once we're gone, you know, I want the tribe to still be going on. I don't want all our work to be in vain. We need it to continue.
0: Abby Hotard is an assistant professor at the University of South Alabama's School of Marine and Environmental Sciences. She specializes in human climate adaptation. I asked her about her own reaction to the paper and what she thought of the focus on the idea that people might need to move away from the region.
2: So I'm from the greater New Orleans area. I was a kid of Katrina. And the first time I heard someone talk about retreat or the residents of Southeast Louisiana just need to get out was after Katrina. There were the talks, the conversations around, should we even rebuild New Orleans? And that infuriated me. So I am familiar with the study you're talking about. I am familiar with these predictions, these existential threats, these maps that show the entire southeastern part of the boot as blue because it's going to be underwater. But relocation, managed retreat, it's too big of a concept and too little of a word for any one person to wrap their head around. That's why I think that it receives such a negative reaction from the residents on the ground. Is because when are they supposed to leave? Who are they going to sell their home to? The majority of US households have their house as their most valuable asset. So asking them, why haven't you left yet? Why aren't you reacting to these predictions? There's a lot to unpack there.
0: How do people tend to evaluate climate risks to their own homes? And what makes people decide that it's time to relocate or even that they should stay in spite of major risks?
2: The first time most people learn about their climate risk is actually when they get that letter from their mortgage company about their insurance requirements. And then they go shop for insurance. And then they realize they can't afford their flood insurance or wind insurance, or the rates are hiked up after they've had a policy for a while to align with our new climate risks. So most of the time, people are feeling it through the pricing on their insurance. In my work, when I interview and survey people and ask them, are they concerned about the risk of hurricanes getting worse? The majority of respondents say no. And these are respondents from greater Houston area, greater New Orleans area. Hurricanes have become a fact of life. Even as climate scientists specifically are attributing aspects of these hurricanes to climate change, that's not quite resonating. And that was like why federal government developed the National Flood Insurance Program, is because they really wanted to start pricing that risk into people's ability to afford their homes. But again, it's not something that's like top of mind to someone who grows up exposed to living along the water. My research says the majority of folks living in the greater New Orleans area, Southeast Louisiana, when asked specifically, if flooding were to get worse, what would you prefer to do? 62% say they would prefer to relocate. But when we ask them a follow-up of where would you go, more than half want to stay within the same city or town.
0: Are there policies that you see can help people better factor in the long-term consequences when making their own decisions about how to prepare for climate risks if they relocate?
2: Yeah, there's a lot of really interesting recommendations out there. A lot of them start, at least in the US, a lot of them start with insurance. If we start innovating upon insurance, how it's priced, how it's offered, tying it to those risks very explicitly, if we start increasing funding proactively. Currently, it's structured primarily coming from the federal government, but perhaps states need to start looking into developing their own funds. There's another recommendation where the payout would actually be equivalent to a buyout. So if a certain metric was triggered, that policy would actually be a home buyout program, which you would then receive the support and funding to start a migration with your household.
3: That insurance policy is going to be pretty expensive, is it?
2: All of this is expensive. There are scholars that try to extrapolate what that would be for the rest of every similarly situated community, and it's on the scale of trillions. Federal government currently is structured in such a way where most of that money is tied to disasters. There is no Department of Climate Adaptation in the U.S., and asking state or local governments spend that much to then lose their tax base is even more illogical. I tend to try to push recommendations that center people's autonomy first. That's why I'm starting with insurance policies, starting with optional buyout programs. The idea that we should tell everyone to leave casts a shadow. It loses a lot of autonomy. You're also going to lose a lot of trust of the people living there. It's not something that'll be fixed overnight.
3: Can you tell me about the concept of climate adaptation equity and how that comes into play in this situation in Southeast Louisiana and New Orleans?
2: That's a great question. So climate adaptation equity, the idea that we're going to start funding climate adaptation initiatives, and we need to consider that people are starting off with different levels of risk, exposure, and capacity to deal with it. A lot of that has been beyond their control. There's centuries of development that have put different communities, different people of different identities in more vulnerable places. If we're imagining a world where entire communities need to be moving inland, and if their community or if the greater good, our government, decides that we should facilitate that, that means we need to be providing resources that enable people relocating to then find comparable homes in safer locations. This means paying beyond what their home is worth at its fair market value as we understand it, because a home in a safer location will be more expensive. There is already a history of climate adaptation inequity in terms of how we decide where to build levees, where to build flood protection. And this is just baked into our policies, but the people that are on the outside of that levee have fewer resources to then respond to that change and then move inland to a safer location. So again, if we were going to try to create a better world in response to our new risks, we are going to have to invest a little more to bring people up to a fair starting place, to bring people up to a safe and thriving place to live.

0: We asked our guests to give their opinion on whether or not southeastern Louisiana and its jewel in the crown, New Orleans, could be saved long term.
1: I think what it means to really save southeastern Louisiana depends on what you consider saving southeastern Louisiana. So if we're talking about preserving communities and supporting thriving communities in southeastern Louisiana, then I think what it takes is incremental long-term planning that is moving development inland before sea levels rise to where people live now in cities like New Orleans and in the parishes around New Orleans. If when you say save Southeast Louisiana, you mean prevent sea level rising, I mean, that's going to require a change. Even if we changed our carbon emissions globally today, it wouldn't be enough. But the sediment diversion of the river that was a proposal that was eliminated would slow it down over time by increasing sediment along the shoreline. So that would at least buy more time, which is one version of preserving shoreline.
2: I'm Robert Eugene Turner. I'm at LSU's Department of Oceanography and Coastal Sciences. It's easy to predict the future, but you could often be wrong. I think there are a lot of things that go on the question of whether New Orleans is doomed or not. You know, of the 10 largest deltas in the world, it's only one of two that's on the inside of the delta. So it is in a vulnerable position, and it's protected by levees, which have failed. So there could be other failures that we don't anticipate. And of course, the more sea level rises, the stronger the levees have to be. And they are sinking a little bit every year as well because of their weight sitting on a peat surface. It's anchored in the initial 20 meters or so, but the ground is sinking a little bit anyhow. So each year, the protection that the levee gives to the city is dwindling a little bit. But it's not going terribly fast, and they do try to upgrade it, but it is a significant issue. My research tells me that these are science issues dwelling within a social fabric, and that's a very complicated system, and we don't have a political system that's doing that. You know, you have people pulling different ways with different control mechanisms, and it's the social system that really needs attention as much as the science system. Because science will be ignored until it's too late. There's no silver bullet.
3: People born in Louisiana stay in Louisiana. They come back to Louisiana. We're among the top five states in the country of people who come back. So this kind of squishy concept of just being attached to a physical place in the world is something that often gets lost in this conversation. Sometimes people are going to act what might be perceived as irrational, like staying in a home that's spending more often than someone else would tolerate. But they're staying there because their grandma lives down the street, because it's all they've ever known, because it feels comfortable. There is something sticky about Louisiana. I'm not, you know, there's plenty of folks who try to study it, but at the end of the day, it's what's held in someone's own heart, and their attachment to that place is something that is hard to quantify in these big models when we start showing how entire communities might be wiped off the map. We might show them that map, but that doesn't mean they're going to act on it.
0: That's it for today's show. Making Contact is broadcast from Pacifica Radio's KPFK studio in Los Angeles. I'm your host and producer, Angela Johnson. This show was also produced by Vanessa Kolb and Dan Pavlish. Ace Estwick is our executive producer and audio editor. 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
5: The major theory that's being used to get people to consent to their own domination is great replacement theory. This is a political theory that suggests that there are these globalist elites who are enabling peoples of color to displace the lives and livelihoods and even electoral power of white people who apparently therefore need authoritarian protection. And so when we hear phrases like immigrants are invading the nation, we're hearing great replacement theory, or diversity programs are discriminatory, or there's an internal enemy. We're hearing a theory that's trying to get people to believe they need protection, they need someone to save them. And then the authoritarian comes around and says, I will protect you and I will save you by snatching your freedoms and rights.
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0: 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An excursion that includes African, Cuban, Central, and South American foods. 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

0: Welcome to our first episode of the Leander Middle School chapter of All Girls Considered. All Girls Considered is a podcast that connects girls and women through the power of story sharing and mentorship. I'm Alina Soto, and I'm here with Joanna Monroy. We're seventh graders here at Leander Middle School.
1: We are here with our first guest, Dr. Tiffany Spicer. 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
2: Thank you.
1: So, Dr. Spicer, what is your educational background?
2: Okay, so it's kind of varied. I'll talk about elementary to high school. So I moved a lot. We were in the military, and I was born in Texas, and so I started school in Texas. I went to school in Virginia. I went to school in New Mexico. And there's another state I can't remember right now, So I'm all over the place. But when I graduated in New Mexico, I came to college here, and I went to UT, and so I'm a Longhorn, and that was in the 90s, 94 to be exact. And then I graduated in 1998 from the University of Texas at Austin, and I have a bachelor's in social work, so I went to help people. I did not want to be an educator. I was just like, I'm going to help people, but I'm not going to be a teacher. I was running from that, okay? After having a family and kind of getting them all situated, I went back to school, and I was teaching at the time. And so I went to Texas State University in San Marcos, and there I got my master's degree, and that was in 2008. So it was almost 10 years after college because I was trying to be mom, wife, and all those different things. And then after that, I waited a little bit longer, and by that time, I was a principal of middle school, high school, and just kind of moving up in my career. And so my boss at the time was like, you need to get your doctorate. And I was like, I'm good. And so he convinced me to do it, and he said, you're an African-American, you're a woman, and you're in high school, and you want to be a high school leader, so you need to make sure that you have your doctorate degree. So I went to Texas A&M, and I did that so I could get my doctorate. So that was from 2000, about 12 to 16. It took about 4 or 5 years for that degree. And so that's when I became Dr. Spicer from Texas A&M. So I'm all about Texas schools.
1: That's great.
0: What made you choose your career choice?
2: Oh, great question. So, as I said, social work was my kind of heart. I wanted to help people. I like serving, and I just like being a resource for people. However, I never practiced social work, so I never got the certifications that go along with it. I have the degree, but I didn't work and do that. So I was a stay-at-home mom with my two girls, and I was like, okay, what can I do that I can still help people? I can still be a good mom and raise them. And so my mom, she fussed at me because I did not get my teaching certificate while I was at UT. I was like, psh, I got my degree. I'm good, right? Wrong. So I had to go back and get certified to teach. And that's how I became a teacher. And so I love it. I'm so glad I did it. I kind of waited too late, but it was like the best decision I made because I get to impact lives. And a lot of people talk about doctors and lawyers and all these people, but we educators, we're the ones who make those people. So that's just it's an honor that we get to do that and set the tone for everybody.
1: Who's your main support throughout your life?
2: Throughout my life, so some constants that have been around are my parents. So growing up, my parents, they've been married for 40 plus years. They've been married forever. And so we have a tight-knit family. It's myself and my brother. I'm the oldest, but I'm also the shortest. He's a foot taller than me. He's 6'2", I'm 5'2". But I still tell him I'm the big sister, so I can beat him up. But it was us four. So every time we moved, it was us four, even though we have extended family. We have lots of aunts and uncles and lots of first cousins and second cousins and third cousins. We have a very big family, like hundreds of people, like big reunions. But when we moved a lot, it was them. As I've gotten older, my girls are a central part of everything I do, and they're my life. They're my heart. So they are too. So even going back to school, we'd be sitting at the dinner table. They're doing homework, and guess who was doing homework too? I was. And so that was, they're my cheerleaders. And even every time I got my degrees, they were just like, go, Mom, I'm so proud of you. That means I can do it too. And so it's been a lot of people, not just immediate family, but in life, I got a divorce, and I had some girlfriends of mine who were just like, what do you need? So they babysat for me. When I was down, they would encourage me. Just friends for life. So when you have friends that you know they have your back, you keep those people in your life, because I have some that I've been friends with since 12 years old, and we've been through everything together, and I know I wouldn't be who I am and where I am today without them.
1: Who's your inspiration?
2: Who is my inspiration? That's an interesting question. I'm inspired by a few people, not a lot. A couple people that come to mind. My first thought was Jesus, and let me tell you why I say that. That's my faith. My faith, I believe in Jesus Christ, right? And so for me, when I get discouraged, I'm just like, so what I do, Lord? And I'm literally having a conversation like that. And not that I hear him say, Tiffany, go do X, but I just have to, like, I just say, okay, Lord, I need help, right? So I'm inspired by the story of Jesus and who he is and who he is in my life. That's one. But some women that I kind of like, they are doing it. Michelle Obama. I read her book and I saw her speak when she was here. And that was life changing for me. You see people and you hear their stories, but just to see and be in her presence and knowing that she's just right there. I couldn't touch her because I was too far, but to know that I was close enough and in the same space as her and hearing her story and hearing how, even though she was not the president of the United States, all the influence and all the work she did to change not just this country, but the world, just spoke volumes, because I want to be a person who makes a difference in the whole world, not just my space that I'm in at the moment, but I want it to be a ripple effect that people say, hey, there's somebody named Tiffany back in the day who helped open the door for X. So,
1: you were talking about your daughters earlier. Mm-hmm. What legacy would you want to leave behind for them?
2: Oh, all right. That's a really good question. So legacy, I think I want them to know who they are and whose they are. And I tell them this a lot. Sometimes young girls and young ladies, and sometimes even women like my age, we have insecurities and we're not confident. And so for me, I try to make sure that they know that you have a great mom and dad who love you very much. You have extended family who love you very much. And you're a rock star. You're a shining star. Even when you don't do a good job on a test or you don't do a good job on whatever it's that they're working on at the time, I want them to be confident here mentally, that they're smart enough, they're pretty enough, they're intelligent enough, they are enough. And so that's what I want to make sure that they know. And I also want to make sure that financially I leave them set. You know, they're going to make their own money, but like, and I tell them, if I die today, I want to make sure that you guys don't have to worry about anything. I want to make sure that, you know, mentally, physically, they're all in shape. They're volleyball players and they're playing in college. They're just, they make me sick. They're so cute. But, you know, they're just, I just want to make sure that they have everything. I had a great life growing up, but I want them to have it even better. And so I just want to make sure I leave that for them, because when they have children, and I'm a grandma, I don't want to be, because I don't want to be that old just yet. But when I'm a grandmother, I want to make sure that, you know, my kids' kids have what they need and they're successful. So I want to make sure we pass it down generationally.
1: What are some of your hobbies?
2: Hobbies. Well, I work a lot. So when I don't work, what am I doing? In the mornings, I go to the gym. And I guess you could call it a hobby. I've only been doing it for like the last 3 years, because being a principal of a high school, which I was here at Leander High School, and I was a principal, a middle school principal in Round Rock, you work all the time. Every day after school, you're either watching a performance, a dance show, a volleyball game, basketball, football, you know, so you have a lot of work. And so I didn't take care of myself physically like I needed to, gain some weight or a lot of weight. So the last 3 years, I've really been trying to focus on me and my temple, my body, and making sure that I'm healthy. So working out has been, it's a stress reliever for me. So I go in the mornings before work, and then when I get to work, I'm happy, I'm nice, and I can encourage people. So that's one. When I do have time, I like to read. I'm reading a book with my friends that I talked about. We've been friends since 12 years old, reading a book together, and we live in different states, but we Marco Polo, and that's how we talk. So yes, older people do it too. So I read when I can. I love to go to the movies when I have time. That's it. I guess go out and eat with my friend girls and have a good time. So that's about it. Not too much.
1: Did you have a favorite subject growing up as a kid?
2: Favorite subject? I would have to say English. I like to write. Even now, I journal. Math, I liked it, but it didn't like me sometimes. So I had to work extra hard at that. But I still liked math, but I kind of loved English. I like to write. I like to read. I like stories. I like to figure out the plot. I like to figure out who did it. So, yeah.
1: What are some obstacles you face being a woman of color in education?
2: Oh, very good question. So, let's see where I start. As a teacher, I can't think of very specifics I want to talk to in regards to being a woman of color teaching. I was in a neighboring district, and I didn't have, that I realized, too many obstacles face me. But as I became an administrator, I did notice an assistant principal, okay, and I was at a high school at the time. I kind of noticed that there wasn't that many women of color. Most of my colleagues were usually white females, and there's nothing wrong with it, but it's just a fact. Like, I pay attention to race. I pay attention to gender all the time. So I noticed that. I also noticed that a lot of the high school principals were usually men and not really women. Women principals were usually, and still are, usually at the elementary level, sometimes at middle school, rarely, but sometimes at high school. So going through the ranks, and I told you I was a middle school principal and then a high school principal. So coming here, 2014, Leander ISD, I was the first person of color to be a high school principal. And I think I was maybe the first woman of color, period, K through 12, so elementary, middle, high schools. And that was in 2014.

0: not only represent women, but people of color. And I had to do not just a good job, but a great job. Because if I didn't do a good job, any other person of color, whether they're Black, Hispanic, Asian, anything, if they wanted to come behind me, I had to set the stage. I had to make sure I did it right. So I really prided myself, if you will, to make sure that I represented and did everything to the best of my ability, because I wanted to make sure that the door was open for other people who might want to be a principal or an administrator. So I was also the third woman high school principal. And so if you know Ms. Simpson, she's the fourth female high school principal in the district, my understanding. So that's how that works, you know. So there's not that many of us. My dissertation was about female high school principals, specifically African-American, and there's only about 5% out of them. So there's 1,000 districts. Pretend every district has at least one high school or six. So if you did the math, which I don't know if that is, thousands and thousands of high school, only 5% of those are African-American females. And at the time when I did the study, it was about 76 women. So I did have an opportunity. I reached out to them and I interviewed some of them. I met some of them, and that's how I did my study, because I want to see what's their experience like, if it's like mine or if it was different. So it's been interesting because high school is mostly for men. It's usually white males. And so when you're the only person of color or the only woman or the only person of color who's a woman in the room, you're representing everybody. And so it's just kind of like, okay, how am I going to navigate this? And then sometimes the boys, they want to be boys and just like, wait a minute, I'm in the game too. And so you just have to advocate and be a voice. But it has been challenging. I'm like, okay, how am I going to solve this? How am I going to fix this? How am I going to help this student or this parent or this teacher? So I don't know if there's anything that I'd want to know before becoming an educator. I think I'm okay for now.
1: What are some accomplishments you've made in your life?
0: Oh, wow. Accomplishments. Well, I think my daughters are my accomplishments, and just seeing them blossom and grow. I think the leadership opportunities that I've had as an administrator, some of my students are now married with kids. And I don't think I'm that old, but something has happened that they've gotten older and I've kind of maintained. So just seeing them and hearing their stories. One of my kiddos graduated from Lander High School. He'll be a senior. Well, he's a senior this year. And he was our valedictorian. And he's at MIT. And I still get to keep in touch and hear the stories. And I get emails that say, you made such a difference in my child's life. And they're thankful for that. Getting letters and emails from my former students and from parents, that brings joy. And I kind of keep those, because when you have a bad day, you need something to make you smile. So I use those to help me smile. I've had the opportunity to be honored by different sororities and organizations for being an educator, and for being also an African-American woman educator. The city of Leander honored me 1 year, and different sororities in Austin area have honored me. So I just have different things on the resume that have brought joy to my heart, and I'm thankful for those opportunities. But I think my biggest accomplishment is just knowing that I'm making a difference and I'm pouring into the lives of other people who are going to come after I'm old and gray. And so that excites me, and that just makes me keep wanting to do what I do.
1: What qualities about yourself help you become successful?
0: What qualities? Being a servant leader. So what that means is sometimes people lead and they say, I'm the boss, right? If they have to tell you that they're the boss, 9 times out of 10, they're really not. So for me, I have titles and people like doctor this, doctor that, right? But at the end of the day, I want to serve. So if I'm asking whoever I'm supporting, so I supervise principals, so I ask them, how am I help you? What do you need to be a better principal? What do you need to lead your staff? What do you need to serve your teachers? So I like to ask a lot of questions and provide support, and I like to serve. So I talk about servant leadership, and that's a characteristic that I think I model and exemplify for the people that I work with. Also, I like to think that I inspire people to want to be the best version of themselves that they can be. So that's the word that I use. It's even on my Twitter handle. I think it's still there, but I talk about just inspiring people, because

0: I'm inspired when I see different things, whether it's through my students or through adults or through situations. And I want to be an inspiration to other people. And then I try to smile. Something so simple, but it's so powerful. Just because you never know what people are going through. And so whether I'm in the grocery store or walking down the hall or whatever, I'm trying to smile at people. I like to smile, number one. But number two, I like to see people smile back. And when they're sad, you can tell when somebody's sad or not in a good place. And when they smile, it just gives them just a little bit of hope that they didn't have before they saw me.
1: So we know that you're a very busy woman, have to get going. So we're going to end with one last question. Mm-hmm. Do you have any advice for young girls?
0: Advice for young girls. What I would say is find out what you're passionate about, what you love, and pursue that. A lot of times people talk about, well, go get a job that's going to make you tons and tons of money. That's what I hear all the time. But my words to you are find something that you're passionate about and do that to the best of your ability. And that'll take care of itself. So I'm passionate about education. I'm passionate about seeing students thrive and grow and mature. And the money has come. I started making a small salary and now I'm making a big salary. And it'll keep getting bigger. But that's not why I do the job. I do the job because I love children. I love students. And I love to see what they become after they've had an encounter with, you know, whatever district or whatever program that I'm working with. So pursue your dreams. Don't let anybody tell you that you cannot do whatever it is you want to do. That's one of the things I hate when people say, well, you're just a girl. Maybe you should just go do. That drives me crazy. So there is no limit to what you can be or become. And go do it. And sometimes that's even from family or friends. You don't let anybody deter you. Go do and be whatever and whoever you want to be, and have a good time. Life is very short. Treasure the friends that you have. This group, it's been amazing to be with you guys. And you're a strong group. And it's, to me, it's inspiring. I did not have this when I was growing up. So it would have been nice to have a group of young ladies and a group of teachers who were pouring into you and just saying, hey, let's go. Let's talk about what it means to be a young girl in this day and age. So cherish these moments. That's what I would say. And have fun. And don't lose this connection. Even when you guys go to high school and go to college, still try to keep in touch. Even if it's like the once a year phone call. Hey, girl, how you doing? How you been? You know, because that's powerful. And I have had some of the best friends that I met in school in fifth grade. And we still, to this day, we mark a pole in the mornings on the way to work. So just love each other, respect each other, build team, build family, and have fun doing that.
1: 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It has been an absolute honor spending time with you today.
0: 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I'm honored.
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0: 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An excursion that includes African, Cuban, Central, and South American foods. 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

0: 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An excursion that includes African, Cuban, Central, and South American foods. 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

0: 988 is the new three-digit number for call, text, or chat that connects people to the existing National Suicide Prevention Lifeline, where compassionate, accessible care and support are available for anyone experiencing mental health-related distress. People can use 988 if they are having thoughts of suicide, mental health or substance abuse crises, or any other kind of emotional distress. 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

0: 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An excursion that includes African, Cuban, Central, and South American foods. 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
0: I don't know what to do.
1: So it wasn't you.
0: Huh?

0: 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An excursion that includes African, Cuban, Central, and South American foods. 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

0: patience. Few people's goals and dreams come to fruition overnight. That is why you have to work steadfastly until you achieve what you are reaching for in life. You have to be patient, but make sure you really know what patience is all about. Many people believe patience consists of letting time go by and waiting for your dreams to come to you, but that's not so. Patience is not about waiting, it's the ability to keep a good attitude while working hard on your dreams. Patience is not about being at a standstill. It is a positive attitude in motion. What exactly is a positive attitude in motion? It's accepting delay or discomfort without complaint, all while still progressing forward. Patience is not just about having a good mindset, but also using that mindset to help push you toward your destination. When you have an attitude of patience, it changes your whole way of thinking. This is why patience is truly a virtue, but in the end, it is also a decision. This has been an excerpt from the Protect Your Dreams and Rise Above Your Obstacles book, written by Kansas City's own Ricky Randall. For more information, visit www.rickyrandall.com.
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0: going on, y'all? I really just need to reach out to my people for a second and vent a little bit. This is just my random thoughts. Yeah.
1: This Rita Kane, I'll be your host for the night. I'm here to paint you a picture of my flows, and it's dope, right? I just wanna be a legend, want my name to be remembered, with this rapping to be the best in it. Not worried about egos and tempers, now let that simmer. Ain't dwelling on my past like Antoine Fisher, trying to climb out this hole like I was in the movie Tremors. I write so much with this pen in my hand, I got

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